0: police motorbikes, and they come down from town. They use this for training for the Tour Down Under and other events. So we get them for nothing, which is good. But we do have traffic management costs where cyclists go out onto the roads and we have to look after that. And that's Saturday and Sunday, and that's over $30,000 this year.
1: So what sort of work can you do as a cycling club to try and generate some interest in such short notice? Are you hopeful that it will be able to go ahead, like you will be able to get those numbers?
0: Well, we're hopeful, but we're just not sure at the moment. It's already been out there. We've had it on Facebook. We've had it on our website. We've had it on social media as everywhere else, as well as it goes on the Oz Cycling site. And most of the riders, I think out of the 37 or 38 men that have nominated to race, there's at least 30-odd that are coming from Adelaide and from interstate. But as I say, there's been others in years that have gone by where we've had, without a doubt, we've had 40 or 50 coming down from Adelaide and then another 20 or 30 or even 40 more coming from interstate. But as I say, with what's happening now, it's just making it a lot harder.
1: So when will you have to make a call on whether it goes ahead or not?
0: Well, I haven't just sort of discussed it with the rest of our committee. We've sort of got an idea, but we'll probably have to make a call by Sunday night as to whether we've got this Sunday coming, whether we've got the numbers there or not. And then that'll give the people time enough to cancel so they'll get their money back from where they've nominated. And then we'll just have to put it in abeyance for this year and hope that we can get it back up and running again next year.
1: So the 89th running it would be if it goes ahead. You mentioned obviously it missed some of the war years, but have you had to cancel because of numbers in previous years ever before?
0: Not before at all. Last year we had, I think it was 80-odd men, close to 20 women and about 35 juniors. So, all right, some of those juniors have obviously moved up to senior ranks because they're under 17s. But some of them have given cycling away. I know that at least four of the under 17s last year have given all racing away, all bike riding away. So that makes it hard as well. As they get older, they just get other interests and just move on. And it's part of sport, part of living.
1: I would have thought event running for that long would be one of the longest running in the state. I guess how much of a loss do you think it would be if it doesn't go ahead this year?
0: Oh, I think it was similar to when we had to cancel it in 2020 with the COVID. People look for it the following year. But I think if we have to cancel it because of the numbers, it's probably going to go very close to sounding the death knell for it. And it's been going, we would have liked to have got at least to 100, which is another 10 or 11 years on. But I don't really know. I can't sort of see it happening unless economic circumstances change. And that's, I think, our biggest problem at the moment.
1: Sort of looking generally, you mentioned obviously how hard it is from an administrative point of view to put together road races in Australia at the moment. Do you feel like there might be this risk of really road racing in Australia, except for at the elite level, sort of going away?
0: I don't think it'll go away at the elite level, but I think down in the lower levels in clubs, in club land where we are, I think that it will probably... Road racing will eventually go away, yes. I just think the costs will be prohibitive. I know that some of the races that were conducted in the southwest of Victoria, the Casterton 50, the cost of traffic management there was prohibitive, so that race is gone. There used to be another one, the Hamilton 75. These, I'm talking of miles now, so it shows how old they were. That race no longer happens. The Hamilton to Port Fairy race was another one. That no longer occurs because of people have just found that costs are prohibitive. And I also think that it gets to the stage where, well, if we do have an accident, legislation could be the big killer. We are all insured because that covers with our Oz Cycling licence that we can race on the roads. But I just think the cost is becoming prohibitive for a lot of people. We're always looking for volunteers, and that's becoming harder as well, that we can't get volunteers. People are getting older. People are getting other... interests, and they just don't want to, and the younger ones nowadays don't seem to want to come along and help out. So it's, and all of our volunteers are just getting older.
1: Is that part of the thinking behind going to a circuit, is that there's less distance to cover with volunteers?
0: Yes, that's correct. Last year we had about, I needed about

0: 22 volunteers on corners and sprints and places like that. And this year, I can probably get away with about a dozen, but that will mean that they're out there for two or three hours instead of just being out there for about an hour or so. But I've been lucky with the people that have put their hands up that to help, that they don't mind being out there. They'll take something to eat and something to drink. And majority of them have got a very good interest in cycling as well.
1: That's the Mount Gambier Cycling Club President John Cranwell speaking with our journalist Josh Bryan. We had a song request. David from Pudgenagorick called in to put a request through this Mother's Day coming up on the weekend. We're looking for your request this morning, 0467 922 783, if you'd like to put one through. And David has requested this one from the Beatles.

0: That's the Beatles, Your Mother Should Know. A request there for David in Pudgeonagorick. Let's get the latest in local news with Sam Bradbrook.
1: ABC Southeast News.

0: Association says it wants to see more councils offering weekly organics bin pickups across the state. The Mount Gambier office of a beloved horse magazine is being shut as the publication ceases printing and moves exclusively online. And Pope Leo has extended a literal olive branch to the US Secretary of State Marco Rubio, giving him an olive wood pen during a visit to the Vatican aimed to ease tensions with the president. Be more news coming up at 8 o'clock.
1: Thank you for that, Sam, and we'll catch up with you for some more headlines at 8:30, and I'll be back with you then as well. And that story that Sam read out there about Horse Deals magazine, that's been published in Mount Gambier for 40 years, and its final issue is out this month, so we'll hear a little bit more about the story behind Horse Deals. As well as that, we're talking foreign farmland investment after 8:30. Taking us up to the news, Maurice Williams.

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2: ABC News with Matt Coleman. Two Victorian women have been charged with crimes against humanity offences allegedly committed in Syria. The 53 and 31-year-olds arrived at Melbourne Airport last night and are expected to face court today. The 53-year-old has been charged with offences including enslavement, possessing a slave, and engaging in slave trading. The 31-year-old has been charged with enslavement and using a slave. A 32-year-old woman who arrived in Sydney last night has been charged with terrorism-related offences. A Yazidi woman who alleges she was held captive in the home of an ISIS-linked Australian family says she would be willing to testify in court. Foreign correspondent Stephanie March has more.
3: In 2023, two Yazidi women told the ABC's Foreign Correspondent Program they were held in the home of an Australian family, which included father Mohammed Ahmed, his wife Kossa Abbas, and daughters Zainab and Zara. The three women returned to Melbourne last night and two are facing slavery-related charges. One of the Yazidi women, who alleges she was held captive in the home for 3 days when she was 13 years old, has said she would be willing to testify in court. Both Yazidi women say they have been interviewed by the Australian Federal Police.
2: The Education Department has faced accusations it was disadvantaging women and parents with its leave policies for contract teachers. Former relief teacher Rachel Toyer lost her accrued long service leave while she was caring for her 8-month-old son. At the time, contract teachers would lose their entitlements if they had more than a 3-month break in service. Ms. Toyer said the policy disadvantages women who predominantly make up the teaching profession.
4: The vast majority of those have babies. The policy affects them more than everyone else. And they are the people taking gaps in their services. But the gap is to have a baby.
2: The department has been hesitant to confirm the policy has changed, but it did reinstate Ms. Toyer's leave after months of negotiations. The department also told staff last week that contract teachers can now have up to 15 months break in service for parenting responsibilities without their long service leave being affected. The Education Minister Lucy Hood says contract teachers can talk to the department if they believe they've been affected.
5: But in terms of improving those processes in the department around providing clarity to teachers who do take extended leave for parenting reasons, that work is ongoing.
2: A police officer suffered minor injuries during an arrest at Murray Bridge last night. Patrols were called to a petrol station where they say a man had threatened a staff member and stole cash. A 25-year-old man was later found and charged. The voice of the natural world, Sir David Attenborough, says he's completely overwhelmed by the well wishes that he has received for his 100th birthday. Europe correspondent Catherine Diss reports from London.
6: What an extraordinary creature.
7: For 7 decades, Sir David Attenborough has given a voice to our natural world. Now his fans around the globe are raising their voices to him. The iconic broadcaster started his career at the BBC in 1952. He produced and narrated his first wildlife documentary 2 years later, going on to make dozens more before his landmark series Life on Earth in 1976. He says he'd planned to celebrate quietly.
8: But it seems that many of you have had other ideas.
7: After 100 years on Earth,
9: I've enjoyed every minute of it.
7: It's hard to find a generation not touched by his life's work.
2: Two men in Melbourne have been charged with more than 170 offences, Simon Lauder reports.
10: Police say the pair was involved in a series of alleged crimes over a period spanning February through to May. Detectives investigated 48 alleged aggravated burglaries and car thefts in suburbs across Melbourne's east and west, including Thornhill Park and Ivanhoe. Three search warrants were executed on Tuesday when a number of allegedly stolen items were discovered. A 35-year-old man from Hoppers Crossing has been charged with 90 offences, including 33 counts of burglary. And a 36-year-old man from Laverton has been charged with 85 offences, including 28 counts of theft. Both are also facing other drugs and weapons charges. They'll face court on the 12th of August.
2: To sport in AFL, Port Adelaide host the Western Bulldogs tonight at the Adelaide Oval. Port is currently 13th on the ladder, just below the Bulldogs. South Australia's weather, Renmark, cloudy 19, Mount Gambier showers 16, Port Lincoln a shower or two 19, Port Pirie Piri partly cloudy 20.

0: Adelaide, a shower or two, a top of 19 degrees, currently 14. Tomorrow, a shower or two, 19. ABC News.
1: Good morning, welcome to AM. I'm Melissa Clark in Canberra, coming to you from Ngunnawal country and acknowledging other custodians. On today's program, the government's announced a gas reservation, but what impact will that have on gas prices? And the voice of the natural world, Sir David Attenborough, celebrates his 100th birthday. We take a look back at his work.
2: I had rather thought that I would celebrate my 100th birthday quietly, but it seems that many of you have had other ideas.
1: But first, three Australian women with links to Islamic State have been arrested after arriving in the country. They're facing jail time for alleged slavery and terrorism offences. The women were part of a group, which included nine children, who flew back into Sydney and Melbourne last night after more than 6 years in refugee camps in Syria. Extremism experts say authorities face an uphill battle reintegrating the cohort back into the Australian community. Oliver Gordon reports.
3: Chaos at Melbourne Airport. It's immediate clash with a group of 12 men dressed in black suits who'd come to greet the women and children returning from a Syrian refugee camp. Tensions boil over as children are bundled into a waiting minibus and driven away. The so-called ISIS brides and their children arrived on twin flights from Doha, one into Melbourne, the other into Sydney. Australian Federal Police Assistant Commissioner Stephen Nutt confirmed three of the women were arrested upon arrival. One of them, a 53-year-old woman arrested in Victoria, faces the following charges.
4: Crimes against humanity, enslavement, possess a slave, use a slave, engage in slave trading.
3: A 31-year-old woman, also arrested in Victoria, faces two slavery-related charges. And at Sydney Airport, the New South Wales Joint Counter-Terrorism Team arrested a 32-year-old woman to be charged on the following.
4: Entering or remaining in a declared area and being a member of a terrorist organisation.
3: Assistant Commissioner Nutt says the slavery charges are alleged to have occurred in Syria, but was hesitant to outline any further detail on the charges or shed light on any of the others returning from Syria.
4: Tonight I'm just going to talk about those who have been arrested.
3: The women left Syria for Australia and Iraq a decade ago. Many of them, who've been referred to as ISIS brides, followed their ISIS fighter partners overseas. When ISIS collapsed, they were put in refugee camps, including the notorious Al-Roj camp in northeastern Syria, where they were held for years. Dr. Josh Roos is an extremism researcher from Deakin University and says monitoring the group members could prove costly.
5: It requires a high turnover of staff because it's draining, but it's also then everything from the online world through to the actual physical world and movements and so on. So it's going to be very difficult. They might have the power to do it. They might have the resourcing to do it initially, but that would be a significant drain on an ongoing basis. So it's not as easy, particularly with this number of people, to do that as it might seem.
3: He also sees reintegrating the returning Australians as an immensely challenging undertaking.
5: And particularly for young people who may have spent their whole lives in these camps, it's getting them into education where they may not have had any. It's providing support mechanisms to those schools to do so. It's also providing support mechanisms to mentors and the wider community. And it's in everyone's best interest that these young people in particular are given every chance to reintegrate.
1: Deakin University extremism expert Dr. Josh Roos, ending that report by Oliver Gordon. ABC correspondent Bridget Rollison travelled with members of the group back to Australia. She joined me a short time ago. Bridget, what sort of conversations did you have with some of the families?
6: Good morning, Mel. Well, I met them in Doha Airport, and initially they were quite hostile towards me, but they eventually did warm. I actually heard them before I saw them because they have such thick Australian accents, despite some of them actually being in Syria for 12 years. The overwhelming sense of what I got from them was just how excited and hopeful they were to finally be returning to Australia. It's been such a long journey for a lot of them, and they were speaking a lot about what it was like living in Syria. So they said that the conditions in that Al-Roj refugee camp in the northeast of the country were like hell.

0: They said, and they were really worried about the future of their children. They said it was very dangerous in there. The Australian government has described that camp as squalid. They were also talking about their children. They told me that one of their kids, most of their kids who, despite being born in Syria, actually had Australian accents. And they said that they were really looking forward to visiting Australia for the first time. They said it was like paradise to them. And already one of the children had asked if he can have a PlayStation 5 after living in tents for all of his life. But there really just was that overwhelming sense of relief that it was finally happening, because there had been quite a few false starts. They tried to come back to Australia in February, but they had to be turned around after it wasn't properly coordinated with Syrian officials. So just a lot of relief when they finally touched down in Melbourne.
1: What happens to the remaining Australians, the other women and children who are still in those camps in Syria?
0: So 21 Australians are still in that camp, in that Al-Roj camp in the northeast of Syria, in the Kurdish-controlled areas, and they include women and children that are linked to ISIS. One of those women has been subject to a temporary exclusion order, so she is banned from returning to the country for 2 years on national security grounds. However, the rest, the remaining 20, are hoping to come home. When I was speaking to their supporters and their crew on the plane, they told me that they will be going back to Damascus and back to Syria to try to get the remaining 20 women out of the camp, as well as their children. And they expect to be going back to Damascus in the next week or two to do that.
1: Bridget Rollison there. Vigils were held across the country last night to honour the short life of Kumanjayi Little Baby. The 5-year-old girl's body was found in Alice Springs a week ago, and a 47-year-old man has been charged with her murder. Rachel Hayter reports.
2: May's favour be upon you and a thousand generations.
3: In the country's red centre, a sea of pink, in honour of a 5-year-old girl's favourite colour.
4: She was my little princess, my princess who loved the colour pink.
3: Kumanjayi Little Baby was found dead in Alice Springs last week. At a vigil there last night, the head of cultural reform with Northern Territory Police, Leanne Little, read a statement on behalf of the child's mother.
4: She loved cuddling puppies. She loved playing games on my phone.
3: The crowd listened and cried together for an innocent life cut short.
4: I want you all to know that my heart is broken into a million pieces. And I want you to know that I am having trouble knowing how I can repair it and how I can live without my little baby.

0: I want to thank the Australian people for grieving with me, who are sharing and understanding my pain and heartbreak alongside me and my son Ramsayah and my wider family.
1: The depth of sadness felt all over the country for the loss of this child was demonstrated by the sheer number of vigils held last night. At least 18 of them, from Broome in Western Australia, Port Augusta in South Australia, the Sunshine Coast in Queensland, and in Sydney, New South Wales. Mother Lizzie Jarrett from Goombungi, Bunjalung and Dungari clans helped organise the vigil at Sydney Town Hall.
2: Just called out to our people and our mob how we do in a time of grief, in a time of the essential need of healing, the way that we've been doing it since day immemorial, and everybody came together all around the nations of nations to come together tonight in respect for our beautiful little Kumanjai little baby.
1: Why did you come to the vigil tonight?
3: My mum and I attended this evening just to pay our respects to Kumanjai little baby and her family in this terribly devastating time. I think it's just important to show up and show solidarity and support where you can.
1: Battery-operated candles flickered in the dark. The smell of burning eucalyptus hung in the cold air. Children handed out biscuits, and people stood in solidarity, honouring the short life of Kumanjai little baby.
4: That report from Rachel Hayter. You're listening to AM, where it is 14 minutes past 8. Just days before the federal government hands down its budget, the Prime Minister has announced an extra $3.8 billion for one of Victoria's most controversial big build projects. The suburban rail loop is a train link through Melbourne's middle suburbs. It's the most expensive project in Victoria's history, and it will be a central issue in the Victorian state election campaign later this year. Kathleen O'Connor reports.
5: It's one of the biggest public transport projects in Australia's history.
6: The suburban rail loop is a new underground rail network connecting Melbourne suburbs. When complete, it will carry 400,000 passengers a day.
5: The mass transit system was designed to help residents in Melbourne's middle and outer suburbs commute to and around the city to help address population growth. It includes 26 kilometres of twin tunnels, six underground stations, a new train depot, and is due for completion by 2035. But it's expensive. The first stage alone will cost $34 billion, so the federal government is stumping up. Katie Gallagher is the finance minister.
7: Investment in infrastructure is a critical part of any budget.
5: Just days before the Albanese government hands down its budget on May 12, it's expected to announce an additional $3.8 billion for the project, bringing its total spending to $6 billion, about half of what the Victorian government has asked for. David Haywood is Emeritus Professor of Public Policy at RMIT University.
8: I think that it's a good thing. The Victorian government has been asking for federal assistance for quite some time. Victoria has had over a decade of underfunding from the Commonwealth. This particular project has been taken to the people twice, and the Labor government's won with a resounding victory.
5: He believes the latest funding is a sweetener ahead of the Victorian state election in November.
8: Yes, I do think that there's a little bit of that. I mean, one of the reasons why this is very attractive to the Labor government is it runs through virtually all of the southeastern seats that it needs to win to retain government.
5: The cost for all three stages of the suburban rail loop is predicted to exceed $100 billion, more than the New South Wales $90 billion high-speed rail project between Sydney and Newcastle. Dr. Jason Tian is an economist at Swinburne University of Technology with an interest in government policy. He fears the funding will take money away from other vital projects.
9: Areas such as education and health, we can see that they have already wound back on policies like NDIS.
5: The announcement also comes just days after the Commonwealth announced it would cancel funding for the 1,600-kilometre inland rail project, after an assessment found estimated costs had blown out to $45 billion. National Senator Bridget McKenzie spoke on Sky News.
10: Right now, on the eve of the budget, you've got a federal government cutting funding to productivity-enhancing projects, meanwhile tipping billions of dollars of taxpayers' money into the re-election of the Victorian Labor state government in November. It's an appalling dereliction of duty.
4: That's Bridget McKenzie, Nationals Senator from Victoria, ending that report by Kathleen O'Connor. Gas exporters will be required to reserve 20% of their supplies for domestic use as the federal government moves to decouple local gas prices from the international market. But the industry says the plan lacks detail and will crowd out smaller domestic gas producers. The Minister for Industry and Innovation joined me a short time ago. Tim Ayres, thank you very much for speaking to AM this morning.
11: It's good to be on the show, Mel.
4: Now, the government is saying this policy is going to lead to a modest oversupply that will put strong downward pressure on prices. So what sort of prices and how much gas are we talking about?
11: Well, it'll be the lowest possible price. 20% reservations, a decisive intervention indeed. And you've seen that there have been these ad hoc interventions as a complicated set of measures have been deployed to try and manage international spikes in prices following the Ukraine war, for example. That's not good, you know, to have those kind of ad hoc interventions. This sets up the market for the long term, reserving Australian gas for Australian industry and Australian households. It will deliver, as we indicated yesterday, always a modest oversupply, but significant downward pressure on prices.
4: So what sort of prices and how much gas?
11: Well, it'll mean lower prices and 20% of gas being reserved. Of course, the scheme commences in the middle of next year. It won't impact contracted gas. So as those contracts come off, the scheme will have a larger and larger effect on prices. We'll be working through those details over the coming months with industry to make sure that there's not scope for industry different actors in industry to game the process.
4: You must have some information, though, about what sort of prices this would lead to and volumes that you expect to get from it. I mean, the government had been weighing up whether or not to have a 15% or 25% reservation. You've landed at 20%. So presumably there's data that's informed that decision.
11: Yeah, we've been working very hard as a cabinet across the ministers responsible here and with our colleagues in the cabinet on that. And our focus has been, of course, on making sure that the focus of this scheme is to deal with potential future shortages. The scheme does that. There won't be shortages in the future. And it is focused on delivering the lowest possible price.
4: There's not a lot of detail beyond the 20% figure and the promise not to apply to existing contracts. It's pretty similar to what the government was talking about in December, except you've narrowed down on that 20%. Why are you announcing this before you have the rest of the details figured out?
11: Well, because what it means is that that it's very clear now to industry what the shape of the scheme is, what the requirements will be on industry, and that allows us to step out from the decision that we've made to now go and engage closely with industry. We've announced that publicly. It's the right thing to do to frame that final round of consultation.
4: Did you rush this forward because of the pressure to impose a tax on gas exports?
11: Well, certainly not. We have, as a government, been working on this now for well over 6 months. Chris Bowen and Madeleine King and I announced the initial parameters just before Christmas. We did that because it was important to draw a line in the sand so that industry understood that contracts that were met before that were...
4: But the only extra detail you've announced yesterday was the precise figure. The rest of the details and the scope don't seem to be any further narrowed than where we were in December.
11: Yeah, we're working through this in a careful way, where it is a decisive intervention, landing on 20% of exports being reserved for Australia, for Australian industry and Australian households, will lead to very significant downward pressure on prices and a new Australian price-setting market. Making that very clear frames up the next, the coming weeks and months of consultation, a short period of eight weeks of consultation to make sure we resolve the finer details of this scheme, importantly, so that gas producers don't have incentives to try and game the system, and that we make sure that the benefits flow to Australian manufacturers and Australian households. That's the purpose of the announcement in the lead up to budget today. That process is really important to delivering that careful, deliberate cabinet-style government process around big issues like this for Australia. That's what we're doing, and the scheme will apply from the middle of next year.
4: Tim Ayres, thank you very much for speaking with me this morning.
11: Thanks, Mel.
4: And Tim Ayres is the Minister for Industry and Innovation. Heading overseas, the US Secretary of State has met with Pope Leo at the Vatican in an attempt to smooth over relations following President Donald Trump's attacks online. At the same time, Donald Trump has met with Brazil's president, another outspoken critic of the war in Iran. Our North America correspondent, Lauren Day, is in Washington. She joined me earlier. Lauren, firstly, this meeting between the Pope and Secretary Marco Rubio, it comes at an interesting time. Tell me more about it.
12: Well, Mel, Marco Rubio claims that this trip to the Vatican was planned before Donald Trump's blow-up with the Pope, but it's clear that he was deployed really to smooth things over. A few days ago, Donald Trump escalated his attacks against Pope Leo, saying that he thinks it's fine to have a nuclear weapon and that he's endangering a lot of Catholics. And he's previously called the Pope weak on crime and terrible on foreign policy. Now, the Pope has rejected those claims, particularly around the nuclear weapons, but he has been really critical of the war in Iran. He's called it a truly unacceptable conflict marked by atrocious violence. So Marco Rubio, he's a practicing Catholic, so he speaks both the language of diplomacy and the language of the church. So he was really deployed quite strategically, and it seems to have worked. We saw Pope Leo extend a literal olive branch. He gave this olive wood pen to Marco Rubio as a kind of peace offering. Marco Rubio in turn gave him a crystal football. All of this, of course, was about mending fences between the White House and the Vatican, and we can only assume that that's because conservative Catholics are a really important voting bloc for Republicans, and of course, it's an election year.
4: And Lauren, President Trump has met with the Brazilian President Lula da Silva at the White House. I think it's fair to say the pair aren't ideological allies. So how did that meeting go?
12: Well, people were very curious to see how this meeting went, given the leader's history and Lula da Silva's condemnation of the war in Iran. He's called the war madness. He said the president has no right to wake up in the morning and threaten a country. So there were a lot of eyes on this meeting. There's also obviously been tensions about tariffs and about Donald Trump's attempts to force Brazil to drop its prosecution of Jair Bolsonaro, the former right-wing president. The pair were scheduled to appear in front of the media quite a few hours ago in the Oval Office, but that was actually cancelled unexpectedly, apparently on President Lula's request. We can only assume that that was because he wanted to avoid one of these awkward scenes like we've seen in the Oval Office, like the infamous Zelensky meeting. But we have no further confirmation about why that happened that way. Donald Trump did post on Truth Social afterwards saying that da Silva was a very dynamic leader and that they discussed many topics, including tariff and trade, and that the meeting went well. So it seems like Lula da Silva avoided the awkwardness of an Oval Office embarrassment, and Donald Trump also avoided more public criticism about the war in Iran.
4: That's Lauren Day in Washington. The voice of the natural world, Sir David Attenborough, says he's been completely overwhelmed by the messages he's received ahead of his 100th birthday later today. Europe correspondent Catherine Diss takes a look back at his remarkable life.
13: What an extraordinary creature.
14: After giving a voice to the natural world for decades, fans across the globe are raising their voices to Sir David Attenborough.
15: This is a song to wish Sir David Attenborough a happy 100th birthday.
14: After writing the song, British composer Peter M. Wyer put the call out for everyone and anyone to have a crack at their own rendition.
15: The response has been amazing and chaotic and utterly heart-melting.
14: Sir David started his career as a trainee at the BBC in 1952. 2 years later, he filmed and narrated his first wildlife documentary, Zoo Quest.
16: It was the first natural history series on film that the BBC had shot.
14: He produced dozens more before embarking on his landmark series, Life on Earth, in 1976.
5: Over 3 years, he traversed 40 countries and filmed 600 species. The series was viewed by an estimated 500 million people.
16: Extraordinary, really. I mean, it was one of the most privileged moments of our life.
5: And brought him up close and personal with Australian wildlife.
17: You'll laugh just because I'm a pom, but there is nothing more extraordinary than the duckbill platypus. I mean, there really isn't.
5: 7 decades and more than 100 documentaries later, he's still reminding people of their place in the world. And he's chuffed at all the well wishes he's getting for his 100th birthday.
17: I had rather thought that I would celebrate my 100th birthday quietly, but it seems that many of you have had other ideas.
18: He is this incredible storyteller. But, you know, he's great fun. He likes a joke. He likes a glass of wine like you and I.
5: World Wildlife Fund CEO Tanya Steele is a personal friend of Sir David, who's worked alongside the charity since its beginning in 1961.
18: Increasingly, David has spoken to audiences that carry more power and influence than most, and he's brought a very urgent message that we need to care for our natural world.
19: Happy birthday, David Attenborough!
5: After a century on Earth,
16: enjoyed every minute of it.
5: It's hard to find a generation not touched by Sir David's life of work. 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
4: And briefly in finance, Wall Street stocks have fallen from their record highs and oil prices have really yo-yoed thanks to the uncertainty around the US-Iran peace talks that's really weighing on the wider market. And that's AM for today. AM's executive producer is Nick Grimm. Today's program has been produced by Catherine Gregory. The associate producer is Barney Porter and technical production by Kem White and Nick Dracoulis. I'm Melissa Clark. Have a great weekend. It's 8:30.
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21: And welcome back to the program. Thank you for your company today. Still to come this morning, after nine, we'll hear about the end of an era for the equestrian magazine Horse Deals, which after 40 years has released its final edition this month. The iconic magazine took horse sales to a new level and was established right here in Mount Gambier. It grew to become the nation's most comprehensive sales catalogue, even amid the pandemic and the equine influenza outbreak. Well, I caught up with Stephen Harris, who founded that magazine, and you'll hear that conversation in around half an hour. But ahead on the program this half hour, we'll talk foreign farmland investment with agribusiness analyst Danny Thomas, following news this week that some of Australia's largest family-owned agricultural companies are divesting properties. And we've heard in the past week that the city of Mount Gambier voted to phase in weekly organics bin pickups from mid-2028 and transition general household waste collection to fortnightly. And that's a trend that the local government association says it wants to see more councils adopting. I'll bring you Sam Bradbrook's interview in around a quarter of an hour. And you can also read the online story accompanying that. It's just gone up this morning on our ABC Southeast website. And this morning I'm taking your song requests. I'll be with you until 10 ahead of Mother's Day on Sunday. So if you've got a song that you'd like played for or in honour of your mother, 1300 476 222 is the number to call in on, or you can text 0467 922 783. First things first though, let's get some local news headlines with Sam Bradbrook. Good morning.
22: Good morning, Liz. The state's local government association says it wants to see more councils offering weekly organics bin pickups across the state. It comes after the city of Mount Gambier voted to phase in weekly organics bin pickups from mid-2028. As a result, general waste bin pickups would instead occur fortnightly, alternating with recycling bins. LGA President Helen Holmes-Ross says the system has been popular in councils where it's been trialled.
23: Once people are educated, they really like the idea of helping. They like to be environmentally aware, and they also like that it will cost their council less, and so that should be reflected in their rates notices.
22: Organisers fear a lack of riders could spell the end for one of Australia's oldest road cycling races, as fuel costs cause a drop in athletes signing up for the event. Mount Gambier's 89th 100-mile classic is due to be run on Saturday, May 16, but the city's cycling club says entries are about half of what is needed to make the event financially viable. Club president John Cranwell says fewer riders from Adelaide and interstate are planning to take part due to travel costs. And the Mount Gambier office of a beloved horse magazine is being shut as the publication ceases printing and moves exclusively online. The final print edition of Horse Deals went on sale this week after 40 years in circulation. The magazine's office on Anthony Street is also closing, with staff being made redundant. Founder Stephen Harris says the end of the print edition is sad but inevitable. A bit more news coming up at 9 o'clock.
21: Thanks very much, Sam. Sam Bradbrook in the studio there with some news headlines.
20: ABC Southeast weather update.
21: And we're expecting a cloudy day today with the high chance of showers. They'll become less likely this afternoon. Winds southwesterly, 20 to 30 kilometres an hour. They'll decrease to 15 to 20 in the evening. Mount Gambier and Panola heading for a high of 16 degrees today. Narracourt, Millicent and Robe expecting 17 for a top. Bordertown, Keith and Kingston on their way to a high of 18 degrees. And there's a strong wind warning in place currently for the lower southeast coastline.
0: Hello, I'm Pip Courtney. 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
1: Foreign investment in Australian farmland eclipsed $7 billion last financial year. It was buoyed by a 34% increase year on year. In the Foreign Investment Review Board's latest quarterly report, it revealed that 46 foreign farmland investment proposals were approved across the country between April and June last year, with 185 granted across the entire financial year. A debate around finding the right balance of foreign ownership of agricultural land and assets is a long-standing one. And this week, One Nation's candidate in the Farah by-election announced that his party wants to ban foreign investors from buying more farmland. But closer to home, the McLaughlin family's Jumbuck Pastoral, the latest large-scale Australian family-owned farming company, announcing that it will divest more properties in part of its succession planning. And the McBride family's tilapia downs also coming onto the market and potentially attracting offshore interest. Well, what does the future of foreign investment look like? Well, Danny Thomas grew up in Mount Gambier and he's now the senior director with Lord Agribusiness and he joins me on the program this morning. Good morning, Danny.
2: G'day, Liz. How are you going?
1: Going well. Danny, can you paint for us a bit of a picture of what foreign investment into agricultural land has looked like in Australia over the past decade?
2: Liz, the active buyers in foreign land, active foreign buyers, in agricultural land in Australia for the last decade have been overwhelmingly North American funds of funds or pension funds and European and UK-based funds. So the activities sort of in the early 2000s, mid-2000s of, you know, supposed Chinese investors and whatever else sort of amplified in the media, but they're a very small part of the investment landscape. Most of the investors are long-standing investors in Australia and typically from North America and Europe.
1: Yeah, and I suppose you're referring there as well to companies, sovereign wealth funds like Qatar, which purchased the Calabro grazing land there at Strathdowney, and it was purchased, and then after about 6 years or so, it was sold on again.
2: That's correct, Liz, yeah. So they come in and out. You know, the Qataris were an interesting investor in the period of time that they were here. They bought those parcels of land to build out a food security business, principally in sheep and grain growing. And, you know, they came and went, not unlike Salik in Western Australia. They bought the Nicoletti portfolio, held it for 5 or 6 years, and then sold it again. You know, you see investments like that ebb and flow. What typically happens is they come in, they invest significantly in the land, and then there's a change in strategy, and they sell it again. And very regularly what we see is that Australian families then come and buy those assets, and they buy assets then that then have, you know, been through some sort of significant transformation. So I tend to find it's a relatively positive outcome for foreign investment.
1: Yeah, and we'll dig into that a little bit more, especially ahead of the budget being handed down next week. Of course, here in the southeast, there has been large-scale blue gum and former blue gum holdings coming onto the market recently around Panola there. Are these of interest to foreign investors today? I mean, they certainly have been in the past.
2: Yeah, from time to time we see them trade, you know, from one foreign investor to another. You might see a Japanese corporation sell their portfolio down and it gets bought by a, you know, Canadian pension fund. The most recent deals that we've done down there around Panola are, you know, we're selling land down there on behalf of New Forests, which is a, you know, significant agricultural land manager, forestry and agricultural land manager in Australia, who invest on behalf of a range of investors, you know, again, typically out of North America and Europe. And we've sold about a third of the portfolio that we're selling at Wattle Range at the moment. It's been sold to an Australian family. So yeah, sort of proved positive again that, you know, there's an ebb and a flow. Yeah, we've probably done in excess of $1 billion in transactions in the first half of this year in Queensland, and 80% of those transactions have gone to locals.
1: Yeah, well, and as you say, the family investors are still active and present. And also we hear this week that the McLaughlin family of Jumbuck Pastoral will divest more properties as part of a succession plan there. We also heard recently that Tilapia Downs has been listed. That's a McBride pastoral property as well.
2: That's right, yeah. So I acted for a prospective purchaser who's no longer in the deal on Tilapia.

0: Downs, you know, Australian. There's an Australian family looking at the McLachlan portfolio that you're looking at the moment that we advise. It'll also draw interest from foreign investors. But, you know, the sorts of foreign investors that would be looking at assets like that, you know, might be people like Guy Hans from CPC. So, you know, again, you know, that's a European-based investor. You know, CPC is a company that's been in Australia for a long time, used to be owned by Kerry Packer. So, you know, again, I don't really sort of understand what the anxiety would be about having someone like Guy Hans buy a property like that.
1: Yeah. Now, Danny, you had an article in the Weekly Times recently talking a bit about the Australian dollar being quite a catalyst for foreign farmland investors. Can you just explain to us, I suppose, what they're looking at here in Australia, and I guess is it easy to get a deal done here compared to other jurisdictions?
0: Yeah, it's easy to deploy capital efficiently here because we have deals that are a decent size. So if you're an investor and you've been allocated, you know, 500 million US dollars or Canadian dollars to invest, and you're, you know, looking all over the world about where you can invest, there's a greater ability to deploy that money efficiently in Australia because of the size of the deals that we have here than what it is in other parts of the world. So you know, if you want to be in horticulture, in say olives or something over here in Australia, you can buy the land, put the water with it, develop it out, or you can buy an existing olive grove here. If you were going into Europe trying to do the same thing, you know, what you tend to find is that the land holdings are very small and the market's quite fragmented. So it's a lot of effort to acquire the same area of land in Spain or Italy as what it would be to come here and do olives. So it's just sort of one example. The other thing that I was referring to in that article in relation to exchange rate is, and you know, a lot of the investors say they're exchange rate agnostic, but I don't really think that's proved. I think when we're down in the sub 70 cent range, you know, 70 cents US and closer to 60 cents, we represent exceptionally good value. And we always tend to find that there's an uptick in inbound capital into Australia when we're down that low. We also find the opposite as well. You know, if our exchange rate sort of starts to approach, you know, 90 cents or a dollar, you do see investors take the opportunity to sell and take the money home.
1: Yeah. Now, as you were saying earlier, the super funds from overseas have long viewed Australian agriculture as a worthy investment. Has there been any movement or change in Australian-based funds viewing it in that angle as well?
0: You know, we've had, and they get a bit of a bad rap in some respects. We've had a lot of the Australian supers investing in agricultural land. They typically want to invest through a manager. There's not many that do it directly. Aware Super, who have just recently appointed us to sell their almond orchards that are leased to Select Harvest, they've been a significant direct investor in agriculture, but they've recently sold their Pro 10 chicken business, which they sold for more than $1 billion. And they've just appointed us to sell their almonds, which will be worth greater than $400 million. That doesn't mean that they're going to quit the sector, I can't imagine. But you know, if they come back in and how they come back in will probably be through funds.
1: Right. Danny, the budget's coming our way next week. Are you expecting any changes on this landscape?
0: Well, they've all governments have a bad track record of, you know, wanting to increase fees for FIRB approvals and those sorts of things. I hope we're not in that space again. You know, there's only so much lead you can put in the saddle before you start to really hobble the horse, you know. And, you know, the costs for foreign investors to invest here are significant. And I wouldn't like to see any of those changes. But no one sort of tapped me on the shoulder and said to expect any changes.
1: Yeah, right. Danny, thank you very much for joining me on the program this morning and giving us a bit of an insight into this interesting area. Appreciate your time.
0: Good on you, Liz. Thanks for having me on.
1: Thanks very much. Danny Thomas there. He's with Lord Agribusiness. 8:45 on ABC Southeast.

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1: Well, green waste has been a topic of conversation for a few weeks now, following the City of Mount Gambier's decision to transition to picking up green bins weekly and household rubbish bins fortnightly as part of a shake-up of waste collection arriving in mid-2028. Well, our ABC reporter Sam Bradbrook's been looking into this topic of organic waste bins on a broader scale, coincidentally during what is currently International Composting Awareness Week. And according to the local government association, fortnightly general household rubbish and weekly organic waste collection is eventually going to become the new normal for all councils in the state, as LGA SA President Heather Holmes-Ross explained to Sam.
2: I think that the reason where councils are looking at the way that they deal with waste stems from the ability of waste streams to now deal with FOGO, so that's food organics and green organics. In the past, green waste always went into a green bin, so your garden trimmings, you know, trees, branches were in the green bin. And traditionally, of course, all our kitchen waste went into the red or the blue bin. So the change that has happened is that now we put all of our food waste into the green bin, and it goes off and be and is composted and then is used agriculturally. It improves the soil, it does all wonderful things, puts nutrients back into the earth, but it's also far cheaper for councils to deal with green waste than it is with landfill. So the idea is councils want to get as much kitchen waste out of the landfill bin, so that's your red or your blue bin, and into the green bin. The issue then is if your green bin's being emptied fortnightly and your landfill bin weekly, you've got this green organic waste building up for 2 weeks before it's emptied, and that's when things become problematic. So the change that councils are either implementing a trial on or thinking about is to change the frequency of the pickup of the green bin and the landfill bin so that the green bin gets picked up weekly and the landfill bin gets picked up fortnightly.
3: You spoke about green waste being cheaper for local councils. What is it about the way that the waste system works that makes that the case?
2: Waste is trucked to wherever it's going to be processed. The process with the landfill bin is that it goes to a landfill site, and the landfill site will have what's called a gate fee. So that's an amount per tonne that it costs councils to essentially dump their landfill rubbish. There is a cost also associated with transporting and taking the green waste to where it is composted, but that's far less per tonne. So it is far cheaper for councils to dispose of the green waste rather than the landfill waste. So cheaper economically, and of course it's far better for the environment if we're using the green organics to compost rather than having them rot in landfill and generate greenhouse gases.
3: You mentioned that some councils are already trialling this around the state. What have those early trials shown about how effective it can be?
2: The early trials around the state have been really positive, especially if they come along with an education program. So once people understand that they're smelly waste, so they're food waste, the trespassable waste, once they realise that that will be going every week, they're very happy to put their green waste, their kitchen scraps into the green bin and have that go. Once people are educated, they really like the idea of helping. They like to be environmentally aware, and they also like that it will cost their council less, and so that should be reflected in their rates notices. So by having these weekly green pickups, at the end of the day, you're saving yourself money. What we find is often people to start with are scared about the idea of not having, the comfort of the landfill bin being emptied every week. And particularly if they're a high waste generating household, you know, if there's young children with nappies or medical waste, that can be problematic in people's minds. But councils are working around that. They're

0: often giving out larger bins for those high waste households. And councils are very keen to get everybody on board and to do what they can to make this transition as smooth as possible. I suppose the issue with the whole changing frequency is that it needs to run as a trial, because at the moment the state government has legislation saying that councils must provide a weekly pickup of landfill waste, and this is why councils are running trials. Even if the frequency is swapped, we still at the moment have to run this backup waste collection for those people that don't want to swap to the fortnightly landfill bin. So that's where the trials are coming in. What we would dearly love to do as a group of councils is to be able to say, we're going to pick up your landfill fortnightly, and we're going to pick up your green waste weekly, and that's that. But at the moment, because of the state government legislation, councils have to offer a backup weekly landfill collection, and that's the bit that's costing money, is having to run that additional service.
1: I just wanted to touch on that opposition that you mentioned. There are people who are concerned that they do generate a lot of waste. Also, some people saying it is a step back in services. I guess, what do you say to people who are concerned about this move that may become more prevalent in more places?
0: I think the change in frequency isn't a step down in services. It's a change, and it's a change that's reflecting what our community and our society as a whole tend to be feeling. People tend to want to embrace the circular economy, see their waste being reused rather than just being disposed of. And so the change in frequency is the thing that is the smallest thing that we can do that will make the greatest change in allowing that. So as we talked about, if we can provide those people that find it difficult with other options, such as a far larger landfill bin if that's needed, then we can make it really easy for people to make a slight tweak to their routines and embrace this change in frequency.
1: Just to finish, Heather, you mentioned earlier that there is state government legislation that's holding the sector to have to, at the moment, keep that weekly landfill service, or at least
0: yes,
1: offer it. But do you think in the future that that all councils in South Australia will have some form of a different, I guess, waste collection service from the traditional landfill bin once a week, FOGO and recycling bin on alternating weeks?
0: I do think that there will be a change. I believe that the legislation that requires the weekly landfill pickup is only in metropolitan Adelaide, but I think what we will see across the state is a shift as people are using less and less, you know, plastics and landfill waste. The need for those waste streams will reduce, and so I think it's a natural evolution that we will start to see. Increased frequency of recycling, increased frequency of green bins, and a decreased need by the community to pick up the landfill bins. So I think these changes in frequency are just reflecting, well, they are, they're reflecting what our communities are asking us to do. And so most of the work that council does is in reaction to community sentiment. And I think this is exactly the same. It's just an update in routine to reflect what modern society wants from us.
2: That's LGA SA President Heather Holmes-Ross there speaking with Sam Bradbrook. And that full story by Sam's up online now on our ABC Southeast website. And on Monday's show with Beck Bird, that conversation continues, and you'll hear from a waste expert from Adelaide University. Had a text in from Sean, and he says that a couple of certainties in that story. Green waste will still emit methane when composting in a heap at the compost business, and rates won't get cheaper. Maybe, Sean says, limit the amount of discount stores selling cheap stuff that you can just throw away when it inevitably breaks, and there's no plastics recovery of any note in most of Australia. Thanks very much, Sean, for texting in there. The text line 0467 922 783. Had a text in as well from Trish, who'd like to hear this Mother's Day song.

0: ABC News with Matt Coleman. Two women with links to ISIS fighters have been charged with slavery-related offences allegedly committed in Syria. Natasha McFarlane has the details.
1: The two Victorian women have been charged with crimes against humanity after landing at Melbourne International Airport last night. The Australian Federal Police alleges 53-year-old Corsair Abbas travelled to Syria with her husband and children in 2014. Investigators say she was complicit in the purchase of a female slave and knowingly kept the woman in the home. Her daughter, 31-year-old Zainab Ahmed, has also been charged with enslavement and using a slave. All offences carry a maximum penalty of 25 years imprisonment. 32-year-old Janai Safar was arrested in Sydney last night and charged earlier this morning.
0: The father of Kumanjai Little Baby is expected to face court today, charged with serious domestic violence offences. Amy Colpett reports.
2: Raphael Granitz faced the Alice Springs local court yesterday, where the judge indicated what sentence he might receive if he pleads guilty. His lawyer applied to continue a suppression order, which the judge denied. Mr. Granitz's defence lawyer argued for a suspended sentence to allow him to participate in cultural grieving, known as sorry business. But despite acknowledging the tragic and horrific circumstances, Judge Jonathan Bertoli said Mr. Granitz's history of domestic violence and failure to follow past court orders led him to indicate a sentence of 18 months with a non-parole period of 6 months. He's expected to return to court today.
0: Hundreds of SA Water customers around Eyre Peninsula say they've received excessively high water bills that have doubled or tripled in price. Some customers say when they queried the bills, they were told it was just an estimate. SA Water's David Coombe says the utility has been contacted by a number of customers.
3: We've identified in a small number of sort of isolated cases, and Coffin Bay is certainly one of those, with a few customers where we've had some meter reading errors.
0: Police are investigating reports of gunshots being fired at a house in Manopara. Patrols are called to Faulding Avenue early this morning. A driver has been arrested over two pedestrians being hit by a car north of Adelaide. Emergency services were called to Gawler yesterday afternoon. They say that three vehicles are hit by a car which then hit a 14-year-old boy and a 43-year-old woman. A 41-year-old man is expected to be charged with multiple offences. Iran and the United States have exchanged attacks and accusations as a fragile ceasefire hangs in the balance. North America correspondent Lauren Day reports.
4: The US military's Central Command claims it attacked Iranian military facilities and Navy ships in

0: self-defense after Iran attacked three U.S. destroyers in the Strait of Hormuz. Iran has accused the U.S. of violating the month-long ceasefire by attacking two of its ships and, with the cooperation of some regional countries, several civilian areas. President Donald Trump has threatened more violent attacks in the future if Iran doesn't sign a U.S. peace proposal quickly. Lauren Day, ABC News, Washington.
1: A US trade court has ruled 2-1 that the Trump administration cannot justify its universal 10% tariffs. The US President Donald Trump ordered the tariffs on most imports to the US in February. Judges have found the new tariffs are invalid under a 1970s law. Today's decision only applies to the plaintiffs in the case. The tariffs can remain in place for other importers until the end of the 150-day period. British broadcaster Sir David Attenborough is celebrating his 100th birthday. South Australian pastoralist and publican Jane Farger says she crossed paths with the broadcaster in 2010. She says Sir David visited Nilpena Ediacara National Park in the Flinders Ranges for a BBC program. The park contains the world's most significant collection of Ediacaran fossils. Jane Farger has told 891 ABC Adelaide that Sir David was one of her most memorable guests.
2: During that time that he was there, he visited Nilpena and also Brachina Gorge, and he filmed with the South Australian Museum paleontologist Jim Gayling, where they told the story of the 550-million-year-old fossilised seafloor.
1: South Australia's weather: Renmark cloudy, 19, Mount Gambier showers, 16, Port Lincoln a shower or two, 19, Port Pirie partly cloudy, 20, Adelaide a shower or two, a top of 19 degrees, currently 14, tomorrow a shower or two, 19, Sunday cloudy, 19, Monday partly cloudy, 21, Tuesday mostly sunny, 23. ABC News.
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4: And welcome back to the program. Thank you for joining me today on a still rather drizzly autumn morning. We've got plenty still to come today, including a look at the potential for an El Nino this year with an independent climatologist, and 100 not out for Sir David Attenborough as he celebrates his birthday this 8th of May. We'll take a walk down memory lane to learn more about the English broadcaster, natural historian and writer just after 9:30. And up next, we're saddling up to learn more about the 40-year history of Horsedills, which was founded in Mount Gambier and announced its final issue would hit stores this week. And I'm also keen to keep your requests on the air this morning. 0467 922 783 is the number if you'd like to make a Mother's Day song request, perhaps a tribute to your mum or some of the music that you think of when you think of her. 1300 476 222 is the landline number if you'd like to call in on.

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5: Well, it's the end of an era for one of the country's most loved horse magazines. The final edition of Horse Deals out now in stores. And after 40 years, Horse Deals is moving to an online-only model. It'll close its office in Mount Gambier, where long-time staff have been made redundant. But as the final issue hits newsstands this week, I asked founder Stephen Harris to take it back to where it all began and how the idea for the magazine first came about.
6: Well, I was dealing in horses a little bit. I was like a show jump rider. And I remember the only horses that were advertised were in the classifieds in the newspapers. So in the advertiser, you know, you would go have a look, say, yeah, this horse is beautiful. So you'd travel 2 hours to go and have a look at it. And it wasn't beautiful at all. So the, you know, it was very slow to trade in horses. People had a job to sell their horses and be, you know, and so then I thought, well, a photograph, if only they'd sent me a photo. And then that's when it twigged. I thought, wow, you know, if I could have a magazine with photographs, you know, like that tells the story. Horse people know just from a simple photograph whether you like it or not, the horse. And so that's how it sort of began. And so then I was cold calling my wife Kayleen as well. We started off in a rented house in a spare bedroom, and so we would cold call at night people. Well, they wasn't sort of cold calling because they'd already had their horse for sale and they were keen to sell. And then so I offered them, you send me in a photograph and we'll put it into a book or a magazine, and sort of that's how it sort of began. The first issue was free. They sent photographs in, and so we put that all together, and then, like, it sold out immediately, the magazine, and so I knew straight away that this was going to be a hit. And then we would get that many reports coming back that, you know, that the horse sold immediately, you know, just from a photograph. It was amazing, really.
5: Well, it really was, and I remember this pretty clearly. Now, this is going back to 1986, no reflection on our age there, but I remember very much every weekend I'd get the advertiser, I'd look at the horse's stock and saddlery section, highlight my favourite picks. But then when Horse Deals came out, gosh, as a young girl who was mad on horses and all my friends, all my pony club mates and the community, Horse Deals was the magazine. It was prime place in our local general store and it would sell out and it was gone. And, you know, if you could grab a copy, great. And it evolved from there, really, didn't it? It in its later incarnations was featuring fantastic articles and stories and news from an industry that, you know, is pretty well close-knit still.
6: Yes. Yeah, no, I've heard stories, especially in the bigger horse areas, that they would line up when they knew the magazine was coming out onto the shelf. They would line up outside and, you know, and then as soon as the doors opened, because they needed to rush in, you know, get their first pick and, you know, in case someone else beat them to the horse. So, yeah, it was a real exciting time, I think, for horse people. Again, that was the photograph that sort of did it all, you know. And in its heyday, like a few years ago, I remember

0: It was 600 pages. When that we had the Stallions issue in with it, there was 600 pages a month. Well, that's a quite a large book. A lot, thousands of horses in there. So yeah.
1: And it really, I think, also was a great historical magazine now to look back on and have records of those sales and the horses, their bloodlines, the breeding, the stories that came out each month as well. When you were producing it, as I say, it's come out of Mount Gambier, which people might be surprised to learn. Tell us a little bit about how that ran. How many staff were on deck there and how many copies went out and about every month?
0: Yeah, we had about 30,000, or no, up to 40,000 copies. But we had four, at one stage we had 40. There was when Kerry was managing it, Kerry Cott. We had 40 staff, so it was quite a. We had to build a special purpose office to house everybody, and you know we would have the computer guy would come in. And he would sort of deliver us, you know, a dozen computers at a time. And I can remember him saying, "Look, you realise these computers, these new ones out now, the new ones are faster." And so, you know, even the computer industry was travelling at a fair old speed. Whereas, you know, now it's sort of plateaued out a little bit, I suppose. But yeah, 40 staff, and we, I don't know, we had videos of we started, you know, selling videos of horses, and then it was the online presence that we knew that was coming, and so you know Horse Deals ran well. This month it was for 40 years of the magazine, so it lasted a fair while, and it's still going to go. You know, Horse Deals are still going to happen. It'll just be an online presence now, so.
1: And how do you feel about that, Steve? Do you, think, well, I guess it's the way of the times, or are you a bit reflective on that magazine coming to an end?
0: It was inevitable, you know, with technology these days. You know, they can advertise a horse now and it's online immediately, whereas a magazine you had to wait a month before it came out. So, you know, it was just going to happen with technology as it is now. So, I'm not sad about it because it's just is what it is, you
1: Yeah,
0: know.
1: yeah.
0: And we all knew that it was coming. So, we've just spent, you know, it had 40 years of good service. So, you know, that's a pretty good job in itself.
1: Yeah, it's a nice way to look at it. Steve, are there any stories or sort of memorable adventures and moments in that publication journey that stand out for you or that you'll take with you?
0: Oh wow, now you're testing me. Well, it's just I can remember when we had about a dozen staff, and I ran it for only 12 years. Kerry Cott ran it for 28 years, and I can remember as the building up of the magazine, we had to employ more and more people, and we got up to about a dozen, and then I just thought of the magazine. I didn't have the skills to run a big skill and like a lot of staff, and I so that's when Kerry was manager of SGIC at the time, and she used to have a bit of a program on Saturday morning, I think, talking about the company, and you know she sounded pretty good, and I knew that she had was trained to be a manager. And also to top it off, she was a horse person too. So that's when I got in contact with her. And as soon as she started, that's for me was memorable because it went from 12 people to 40 in just a short period of time. She just really kicked it along. And I reckon that's my most memorable thing is just the growth in such a short time.
1: Well, indeed, the horse industry owes you a great debt of gratitude because it was just a fabulous magazine. We're very glad to see that it will still continue in its online form, but I don't know, call me nostalgic, but I just loved that old magazine and having copies around the house to just have a bit of a flick through and read about health and how-to articles and the rider profiles and some of the stories that you brought to us, as well as, you know, all those listings from around the country. Steve, thank you so much for joining me on the program.
0: It's a sad day for me too, of course, because it's just brought back all these memories. It was only a week ago, I was in a shop near Mount Pleasant there and ran into Megan Jones. I hadn't seen her for years, and Megan was the one that said that, oh, Horse Deals is having its last issue in May. And so that triggered me, of course, and then I rang Kerry and then she filled me in on the whole lot, and I don't know, I couldn't think anything else but Horse Deals for the next 3 or 4 days, and reminiscing about the job that it has done within the horse industry. That's another thing, really, is that people have said that it's made their industry, made their business. You know, that's because it's given them an avenue to, you know, sell their product.
1: Yeah.
0: And so it sort of would have propped up a lot of businesses over the time, I would have thought. Like I said, just an avenue to sell, whether it's a saddle or a horse float or even a horse property. It's been very successful. Very happy about that.
1: Yeah, it has indeed. And well done to you, Steve. And thanks for bringing it to us and for having that idea all those years ago.
0: All right. Thank you.

0: Matu Karu Wingara. Good morning, friends. Join me every Saturday for a program to inform and entertain as we bring you architecture.
1: Cheers, Rod.
0: Fishing.
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3: Where the time is approaching 25 minutes past nine. Well, in the past month, we've heard about the potential for an El Nino. But what is that? And what does it mean heading into winter and further along the year to spring? Well, independent climatologist Darren Ray explained to Jack Ward.
10: We're seeing changes in the Pacific Ocean, which are signalling the very likely development of an El Nino event over the next few months. We could be in, you know, sort of crossing thresholds for El Nino as early as before winter, so in the next few weeks. So basically, what we're seeing is being in the opposite phase of sort of a bit of a weaker El Nino pattern over the last year or so, which means mild summers, tendency towards wetter conditions. But we're seeing this really rapid transition towards an El Nino event. El Nino and La Nina events go for about 9 to 12 months. It means that we'll see very hot, dry conditions developing through winter. It's drier than average winter, particularly spring. So a very hot, dry spring is looking very likely. And that's reflected in some of the modelling of conditions that I'm looking at through into spring. And it does also mean early likelihood of heat wave conditions in spring. So likelihood of heat waves earlier than usual. Development of bushfire risk that comes on earlier than usual. That means that people want to start thinking about preparing for an early start to the fire season as we go through winter. So it means a prescribed fire season, burning season is going to have to finish early, and we could see hopping into extreme fire weather conditions as early as sort of October and November. So for cropping farmers, it's not great news either. For the Eyre Peninsula and a fair bit of South Australia, the impact really comes from the association with positive IOD or Indian Ocean Dipole conditions. So the Indian Ocean Dipole is variability in the Indian Ocean, whereas El Nino is more and La Nina is more focused in the Pacific Ocean. So the eastern states get more impact from the El Nino. We get a little bit, but the impact comes through the connection. Typically, when you get a strong El Nino event, you also get what's called positive values of the Indian Ocean Dipole, and that means you get cooler water to the northwest of Australia, so you get less feed from moisture from the northwest, which means you tend to end up with hotter and drier conditions across the Eyre Peninsula and a fair bit of South Australia. That's really where the major impact is, and so the Indian Ocean Dipole has major influence through June through to November, and that's a pretty critical time with its peak influence in August, September, October. So that sort of connection, El Nino, and tend to be associated with positive IOD, which tends to really impact August, September, October rainfall, that's going to be really critical to watch out for through this year. So I've got every expectation that we'll see a really hot, dry, late winter, spring period that will certainly impact conditions on Eyre Peninsula.
11: From the forecasting that you've seen, how likely is a El Nino weather system going to be this year, this winter?
10: There's a bunch of different organisations that monitor development of El Nino. So the Bureau of Meteorology, there's also a bunch of different other US-based groups. The likelihood they're talking about is like 70% likelihood of El Nino. So it's, at least a 70% likelihood at this stage. There's a really big question about, is it going to be a moderate El Nino or is it going to be a really strong one? That's really possibly the bigger question. It's looking really likely to happen. It's just really possibly the question is more about how strong is it going to be. So there's been some talk around about it could be a super El Nino, which means the temperature levels in the Pacific Ocean, in the central east Pacific Ocean, get up to a really hot level, about 2 degrees warmer than average. Basically, it's looking really likely to happen that we'll get an El Nino. There's certainly a possibility it could be a very strong one as well. And that's got impacts on, as I said, the association with the Indian Ocean Dipole, the impact on South Australia mainly come through that, but also global temperatures as well. There's a bit of a lag with that, so it doesn't mean we get a really hot globally. We get hot conditions that extend more into next year rather than this year. So already starting to see the signs of it developing. So the early precursor, the early indicator signs I'm seeing in the ocean temperature profiles already. So if you look at there's ocean buoys along the equator that show temperature levels down about 300 metres in the oceans, and they're showing this big mass of warm water that's down about sort of 200-300 metres that's starting to make its way to the surface in the eastern Pacific. All the modelling is really consistent with this, you know, El Niño pattern developing over the next month or two and positive ID pattern developing, so cooling off in the northwest of Australia. Basically seeing all the sort of early indicator signs of it. And the modelling is very consistent about it going into El Niño over the next few months. I guess the way to think about this is a bit of a probabilistic kind of thing is the odds are switching away from it getting likelihood of it being a, you know, wetter than average winter and spring cropping season is really low. There's a chance we may end up with something, you know, near average, but, you know, you'd really want to be taking into account that it's really good chance of it being pretty hot and dry and, you know, pretty poor season for the cropping farmers in particular.
11: In layman's terms, what is El Niño for someone who's not versed at meteorology? Yeah. What is an El Niño? Yeah.
10: I've been following this stuff for about 20 years now. There's a couple of different mechanisms that people talk about to describe it. Basically, the sun warms up the tropical Pacific, warms up the water along the equator. We get the trade winds that blow from east to west. Basically, normally, they pile that water up a little bit more in the western Pacific compared to the eastern Pacific. So those winds from east to west, they sort of tend to pile up that warm water a little bit more in the western Pacific. What happens in an El Niño is those trade winds weaken off. They start to weaken off. There's basically, you see a what they call a oscillator effect where this warm water pulses back and forth across the Pacific Ocean along the equator. So you see this sort of movement. It takes about a year or so to move back and forth along the Pacific Ocean, along the equator. Basically, you see this weakening the trade winds. You see this warm water from deeper down start to emerge in the central eastern Pacific. And we've been seeing that over the last couple of months in the ocean temperatures. And then that warmer water tends to change, tends to reinforce that weakening of the trade winds. And so basically, you see this locking together of the ocean atmosphere that goes on for about 9 months. And so it's a coupling together of these changes in the ocean temperatures, that warming in the central eastern Pacific, and then the further weakening of the trade winds. That's the kind of thing that we're looking for over the next month or two for it to really start kick off into a full event. Farmers would be familiar with the Southern Oscillation Index. And that's a measure of what's going on with the atmospheric weather patterns over the equator. One of the signs of El Niño is negative SOI values, Southern Oscillation Index values. And since about mid-March, we've already seen the SOI was quite positive through summer, and it's just ducked negative since about mid-March. So that's a really early indicator that things are starting to transition already as well. So we're seeing a lot of the early signs of it. Basically, we're seeing that, you know, we are seeing that warm water starting to emerge in the central eastern Pacific, further weakening the trade winds that we're looking for. That'll really kick off the full event that goes on through till about March next year.
3: That's independent climatologist Darren Ward speaking with Jack. And time for some news headlines.
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1: Good morning, Liz. Organisers fear a lack of riders could spell the end for one of Australia's oldest road cycling races, as fuel costs cause a drop in athletes signing up for the event. Mount Gambier's 89th 100-mile classic is due to be run on Saturday, May 16, but the city's cycling club says entries are about half of what is needed to make the event financially viable. Club president John Cranwell says fewer riders from Adelaide and interstate are planning to take part due to travel costs. Security experts say a group of returned women and children with links to Islamic State have been exposed to extreme violence. Three of the so-called ISIS brides have been charged with terrorism and crimes against humanity offences after they flew back into Australia from Syria overnight. They're all expected to face court later today. Security expert John Roos says the entire group will need to be thoroughly assessed. And Oz Trade Court has ruled 2-1. Oh, sorry. And a US trade court has ruled 2-1 that the Trump administration cannot justify its universal 10% tariffs. US President Donald Trump ordered the tariffs on most imports to the US in February after the Supreme Court deemed his wide swath of Liberation Day tariffs unlawful. In another blow to Mr. Trump's signature economic policy, a panel of judges has found the new tariffs are invalid under a 1970s law. And there'll be some more news at 10 o'clock.
3: Thanks, Elise. And this morning we've been hearing some song requests. We've got Mother's Day coming up on Sunday. And there's still a bit of time if anyone's listening would like a song request for their mother or in memory of their mother. 0467 922 783 is the text line. But you were telling me earlier about a pretty special concert that you and your mum went to.
1: Yes, so it was actually a joint present for her because I bought some tickets to Tina Arena. So it was a Mother's Day and her birthday present because her birthday's in June. So yeah, we went along to Her Majesty's Theatre in Adelaide and we watched Tina Arena. It was a really special time because I'd wanted to get tickets to Tina's previous Australian tour, but she had to cancel due to illness. And I really wanted to take my mum at that time. And it was, yeah, a really good opportunity to go along. I'd never been to a concert with my mum before. And I grew up listening to Tina Arena with her because she had the CDs in the car and in the house. She had multiple